WETSFM in Johnson City, a partnership between East Tennessee State University and listeners like you. We are heard at 89.5 in the Tri-Cities and 91.5 in Lenore and Hickory in North Carolina. And it is now 1 minute past eight. Son las ocho con un minuto. And no one was able to tell me what classical piece of music was being played with the fourth song. Nadie me pudo decir cuál era la música clásica que se tocó con la cuarta canción. Nuestro número de teléfono es el 1-888-895-9387, por si alguien quiere llamar. Our phone is 1-888-895-9387, in case anyone wants to call in. Let's get on with the music.

Escuchamos, paso la vida pensando. I spend my life thinking. That was by José Feliciano. Te quiero, I love you, de José Luis Perales. Cierro mis ojos, I close my eyes, de Rafael. Y algo de mí, something of myself, de Camilo Sesto. Otra vez, nuestro teléfono es 1-888-895-9387, por si alguien quiere llamar. One more time, our phone number is 1-888-895-9387. If you want to call in, let's get on with the music. Sigamos con la música.

Escuchamos Por el amor de una mujer, For the Love of a Woman, de Danny Daniel. El que más te ha querido, the one who's loved you the best or the most, de Django. Contigo aprendí, with you I learned, or I learned with you, de Armando Manzanero. Cariño mío, my dear, de Paloma San Basilio. Y esta última, this last one, Where are you, dear? ¿Dónde estás, corazón? Now, corazón means heart, but it wouldn't make much sense in English. That was by Mocedades. Now we're going to try something. Next two songs are the same song. It's Procuro Olvidarte. I'm trying hard to forget you. The first version is by Juan Bau. The second version is by Rafael. Now, many of these songs are written by anonymous people and covered by multiple artists. Here's an example of a song covered by two different artists. Let's see if you can tell me which one you like most. Las dos siguientes canciones, la misma canción, Procuro Olvidarte. 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

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Which one did you like best? 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Matt Monroe was known as the British Sinatra. He sang Alguien Cantó, Someone Sang. And this last one, esta última, Mi Barca, My Boat, de Emilio José. 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Les habla Charles Carter deseándoles una muy buena noche y una buena semana entrante. Well, we've come to the end of another Ritmo Latino, and I hope you've enjoyed tonight's selection. And I hope you'll tune in again next Sunday. And by the way, someone did call in and recognize the Moonlight Sonata being played in the background of the fourth song. This is Charles Carter wishing you a good night and a good week to come. And we're going to hear Ángela Carrasco singing No Me Puedo Quejar. I Can't Complain.

Hey everyone, this is Jack Beck here with another edition of Celtic Clanjamfrey. And a bit of reminiscing today, because just in a few days' time, I will be welcoming my old singing partner Barbara Dixon at Tri-Cities Airport when she arrives to play as headliner at Big Stone Celtic, and a couple of other performances in the area as well. And we've been emailing back and forward recently, of course, getting this visit set up. And in the process, doing a bit of reminiscing, because it was in the mid-1960s for two or three years that we sang together. And, of course, we have great memories of those times. And when we look back, there are people that we were influenced by, who were great supporters of what we did, or who were basically treading the same path as us. And, you know, it's great to look back, and luckily we have recordings to listen to and to remind us of these times. So that's what I'm going to be doing today. Some of the stuff I'm playing today I've played on previous programs a while back, and some of them I have not played before. And starting off with one that I don't think I've played before, and it's by a singer, Jimmy Hutchison. Jimmy and another guy we're going to hear from later in the programme, Pete Shepherd, they ran a folk club, folk song club, in the very historic town of St Andrews in Fife. And of course, St Andrews famous, first of all, as having a very, very old, long-established university, but also it's the home of golf. It's where the famous Old Course is, and the Open Championship is held there every 3 or 4 years. A wonderful place, but it had a great folk song club that always featured great performers, and a lot of the old performers would be there regularly. But it was run mainly by Pete Shepherd and Jimmy Hutchison. So we're going to hear Jimmy now. He's a wonderful singer, but he's done very little recording during his singing career, which is a bit sad, but we do have a great example now. This is a ballad. It's a ballad that my wife Wendy sings, and to a very different tune from this one. Basically tells the same story. Her one has a very singable chorus to it. This one, this version, doesn't. But listen to Jimmy's voice and listen to the way he phrases things. And he comes originally from the Western Isles, the Gaelic-speaking part of Scotland, but he lived in St Andrews for a long time and still lives not very far away from there. He doesn't sing very much Gaelic songs, but you can hear his accent hasn't changed all that much. So here's the ballad now. It's called The False Lover Won Back, and it's Jimmy Hutchison.

So that was Jimmy Hutcherson there with The False Lover, One Back. And I should say that Jimmy, he does not play the guitar. That was actually Brian Miller, somebody else who was around in those early days and is still going strong. It was Brian Miller that was playing the guitar. Jimmy usually, as I say, sings unaccompanied, and we'll hear an example of that later in the show. Now, somebody else who was an enormous influence on both Barbara and myself is a great character, died just a few years ago, John Watt. And around the same time that this folk song club in St Andrews was being established, or maybe a year earlier, John Watt and some of his friends started a folk song club in my hometown of Dunfermline, which is also Barbara Dixon's hometown. And John, started off singing traditional songs himself, and then fairly quickly began writing songs. And his songs are very quirky, and they're very much based in Fife, the county of Fife. His subject matter is usually something around Fife, either the place itself or particular characters. He has a great ear for a tune, and a great sense of humour. A lot of his songs are humorous songs. Some of them are a bit are quite thoughtful as well. But he's probably best known for his humorous songs and very popular songs. And there are a few of his songs that have been recorded by many other people. This particular song we're going to hear was actually written as a very tongue-in-cheek response to a song that had just been recorded by another songwriter, a songwriter from Dundee called Michael Mara. And Michael Mara wrote this. Michael comes from Dundee, or came from Dundee. He sadly died a few years ago as well. But he was very conscious that Dundee was looked on as being a pretty kind of downmarket sort of place, and not a very attractive town. And he wanted to try and do something about that. And he looked around for somewhere that he thought was a lot more downmarket than Dundee. And he settled on the coastal town of Methil in Fife. And Methil is a kind of combination of a shipbuilding town and a coal mining town, and certainly is not particularly attractive. Well, John Watt was a bit miffed at this, so he wrote this song as a response to Michael Mara. And there's a lot more to the story than that, but this is it. And this is a song that was recorded. John also did not do much recording. He made an LP back in the 1970s, which was very, very popular, and is still available now in the form of a CD, but did no more recording until very late in his life, when a number of friends got together and persuaded him, because he'd written many more songs in the meantime, persuaded him to go into the studio again. So this particular song, this was recorded probably about, I'm thinking, around about 10 years ago. And the song is called I Don't Like Dundee, because Michael Mara's original song was called I Don't Like Methil. So just have a listen to this. John Watt with lots of his friends, including me, playing guitar and singing along on the choruses. I Don't Like Dundee, and it's John Watt.

The legendary and much missed John Watt there with one of his own songs, I Don't Like Dundee, and lots of local humour in there, as well as a few bits of humour that would probably translate a bit more widely than just within Fife. Now, on the original LP that John made back in the 1970s, the band that he'd put together for it included a great fiddle player from Fife as well, an older guy called Jock Ritchie, who was also a great writer of fiddle tunes, and on that LP there was a set of tunes all written by Jock Ritchie. So as a kind of tribute to that, when John made his second album, as I say, about 10 years ago, again he put together a group of musicians, including myself, but also including Pete Clark, a great fiddle player that I've often played on this show before. And Pete chose a selection of tunes, another selection of tunes by Jock Ritchie, as I say, as a kind of tribute to Jock for this newer album. And here they are now. It's just listed as a set of Jock Ritchie tunes, and it's led by Pete Clark on the fiddle and Davy Vernon on the accordion.

0: So that was Pete Clark and Davy Vernon with a set of tunes written by the great fife fiddle player Jock Ritchie and included in that album I was talking about that was made by John Watt about 10 years ago. The name of the album, by the way, and it's still available, you'll find it easily online, I'm sure. The name of the album is Heroes, because all the things on that album are about places or people that John considered well worth writing songs about. And two of the songs on the album actually are part of the conversation that Barbara Dixon and I were having over the last few weeks. And they're both songs about Buffalo Bill's Wild West show. And how these songs came about is interesting because in 1904, Buffalo Bill's Wild West show came to my hometown of Dunfermline in Fife as part of a European tour. In fact, it was the last European tour that Buffalo Bill's show did. Part of that tour was an extended journey around Scotland to any town of any size at all. He would arrive in a special train, disembark everything from the train, parade through the town to wherever the venue was going to be, set up, and then do a show in the afternoon, a show in the evening, and then everything went back on the train, and during the night, the train travelled on to the next town. And that's what happened when they arrived and departed Dunfermline. Why it's interesting to me is that my grandfather went to that show in Dunfermline, so I knew a little bit about it. But then much later, when I got friendly with John, he had interviewed his father late in his dad's life and recorded that interview and years later, after his father had been dead for quite a few years, John was listening to these tapes and picked up on the fact that his dad had also been to that show that my grandfather had been to, of Buffalo Bill's Wild West. And John did a lot of research. He went to the local library and looked up the local newspapers for the time, got a lot of information there, obviously did a lot of other research, and remember, this is before the days of the internet and Wikipedia and Google and all that. So, you know, this would be quite a bit of work to research it. And he found out a lot about the Wild West show. And he wrote two songs, and I'm going to play these back to back. The first one is called The Day That Billy Cody Played the Old Grey Tune. And I should tell you that the nickname for my hometown of Dunfermline, which also, as I say, is where Barbara Dixon comes from, its nickname is The Old Grey Tune, The Old Grey Town. The second song the first song is actually quite funny and uses a well-known tune, Full the Fluter's Ball. The second one is John's own tune and it's called The Wild West Show. And The Wild West Show is actually quite a poignant song. It bears, you know, a lot of listening to the both do, actually. A lot of information packed into them both. So the first one is The Day That Billy Cody Played the Old Grey Tune. The second one is just called The Wild West Show.
1: There were brown skins, red skins, yellow skins and white, Russians and Prussians and sticks of dynamite, Johnny Cuss.

fancy suits, beaver and raccoon. The day that Billy Cody played the old grey tune. Cyclist Carter got a starter, he just come for the ride. The Deadwood stage was all the rage with royalty inside.

Captain to the coast, paraded on Kelty where they thought he was the most. A refugee, the wounded knee, they cried him Spotted Sloth. The pipe of peace around, he sees some spider in the goth. Firewater, watch your daughter, give me

So two great songs there by John Watt, the day that Billy Corey played the Old Grey Tune and the Wild West Show. I should say that if you've just switched on your radio, then you are tuned to WETS-FM or HD1, broadcasting from the campus of East Tennessee State University in Johnson City. Or you may be listening to WEHC, broadcasting from Emory and Henry College up there in Virginia. Either way, the programme is Celtic Clan Jamfrey. My name is Jack Beck. And I'm doing a bit of reminiscing today, and we've just been listening to a couple of songs there by John Watt, who was a great supporter and mentor of both myself and my old singing partner, Barbara Dixon. And because she is about to arrive to do a few shows in this area, we've been emailing back and forward, and part of that conversation has been obviously reminiscing about the days when we signed together in the 1960s and the kind of people that were around as our friends or our supporters at that time. Now, Pete Clark, I played a track by him earlier from that album by John Watt. And of course, Pete and I had come together in the 1970s as part of a crowd that used to play very informally in one of the pubs in Dunfermline. That's again, Dunfermline is Pete Clark's hometown. That informal group went on to become a bit more formalised and adopted the name of Heritage, and that group continued for about 15 years, and Pete and I were part of that, and we travelled all over Europe together. And even since then, since the demise of Heritage, Pete has been coming over here to the States, teaching in summer schools and doing house concerts and all sorts of things. So we stay very much friendly and meet up pretty regularly. And here he is now. Pete went on to become a great authority, an expert on the music of particularly Neil Gow, the great fiddle composer from Perthshire, which is where Pete lives now. And here he is now, Pete, with a tune called The Lament for James Murray of Aberkearney. And I should tell you that he's playing this on the original fiddle that belonged to Neil Gow, which normally resides in a glass case in one of the castles up there in the Highlands, the Perthshire Highlands of Scotland. And Pete got a special permission to take the fiddle out of the case, restring it, and get it all in playing condition. And he made a whole album of music by Neil Gow using Neil Gow's fiddle. This is from that album. So Lament for James Murray of Aberkearney, and it's Pete Clark that's playing.

0: Pete Clark there with some of his friends, and gorgeous, gorgeous slow air for the fiddle, written by Neil Gow, entitled Lament for James Murray of Aberkearney. Terrific stuff. Back to John Watt, again this great supporter and mentor of both Barbara Dixon and myself, both from and Pete Clark, if it comes to that. John was a great supporter of him as well, and all of us, of course, from my hometown of Dunfermline in Fife in Scotland. But John was not only a great songwriter and singer of traditional songs, but he was a great, I guess you could say, a raconteur. He had a great sense of humour and very often would intersperse his musical performances with very funny observations and monologues, things he'd written. He had a wonderful thing, which sadly was never recorded, a wonderful thing about a mythical visit to the mining town of Kelty in Fife by Frank Sinatra, that just, I mean, people just holding their sides and fits of laughter listening to that particular story. And I've searched all over to find out if somebody had recorded it and put it on YouTube or something, and so far, no luck. But this is another of these kind of monologues. It's pretty funny, very funny, about, again, a mythical gathering around Christmas time of some of the folkies that were around in the late 60s and early 70s. Some one or two quite famous people who are mentioned in passing in this monologue, but it's all about a Christmas party, and it features a turkey stuffed with substances of a mind-altering nature, would be the easiest way to present it. And of course, it all circles around a visit by, as John says, the fuzz, the police, who have obviously got wind that this Christmas party is a bit more than perhaps the typical Christmas party would be. It's called Jockey's Incredible Flight. I should tell you that a turkey in Scots language is what's known as a bubbly jock or a jock. So Jockey's Incredible Flight, and it's John Watt again.
1: Did you hear our Christmas party? It was planned with precision and zeal, and our cordon bleu, young Artie, had prepared a fantastic meal. There was LSD soup on the table, and Turin's instant smash, a choice of six veg for those able, and our turkey was stuffed full hash. 'Twas a nicht for joyous confusion. There was all that a buddy could need, and the crackers lay round in profusion, stuffed with bennies, conundrums, and speed. Paper hats were for all who attended. Oh my, what a wonderful sicht! And our broken gas meter was mended, always bathed in a bricht cheerful licht. We were just about into the turkey, where glasses were charged with VP, when out of the nicht, dark and murky, come a howl just like a banshee. "Hey boys," cried Santa, "the fuzz," and he snecked to his joint on the chair, while Jim, was he'd was all buzz, flicked the bennies under the stair. Oh my, we were on a state. This had realised the worst of our fears, while Bubbly Jock lay there on his plate, reeking like a nicht in a tune of Algiers. "Open up in the name of the law, we'll put an end to your tear, and a great big Alsatian with slaver and jaw come rocketing out of the flare." We just stood there, resigned to our fate, condemned by that grass-laden bird, for to hide him was now far too late, the police would hae the last word. Well, they searched us and went through our things. They were laughing for the kent we were feart. Then they turned us and jings, our turkey had clean disappeared. Had our grass-laden bird taken flight? We just stood there and rubbed it were in. Was it winging its way through the night, bound for Paisley or Cald Aberdeen? The inspector, he went clean off his skull. "We ken you've got drugs hidden here. We followed you boys fae Elgin to Mull. Sergeant Williamson, put down that beer." All left was a smashed pane of glass and a wee bit of string on the sill, or bird that was stuffed full hash that was winging its way o' the hill. Well, the police departed Guy Seek, and the Alsatian, it started to greet, for it kent pretty certain next week that the dog be back pounding the beat. Well, that's our miracle came at Christmas, one bright starry night, and often we think in our cosy wee hame o' Jockey's Incredible Flight.
0: So, Jockey's incredible flight there, and again, the much-missed and wonderful humour of John Watt. And I mentioned way back at the beginning of the show that somebody else that was a big influence around at that time was a colleague of Jimmy Hutchison, a guy called Pete Shepherd. And Pete's still on the go and still promoting traditional music very assiduously. But as with Jimmy, he was a founder of the Folk Song Club in St Andrews in Fife. And here he is now with a couple of his friends, and it's a song that has the generic title of the Night Visiting Song. It comes with lots of other titles as well, very common traditional song in England, Scotland and Ireland. Basically, it's the story of a young man who visits his true love in the middle of the night, and in the oldest versions of the ballad, it turns out that he's actually the ghost of our true love, who has been drowned at sea, and he's dripping wet, obviously, when he arrives and knocks on her window and invites himself in for a last night with his true love before he goes where he's inevitably got to go. In the later versions of the song, that's not as clear, and really the only hint about him being supernatural is even in the later versions he has to leave before the cock crows, so a bit of the kind of Dracula legend there, you know, has to go before the sun comes up. Anyway, here is the version by Pete Shepherd, Tom Spears and Arthur Watson, and I say simply called the Night Visiting Song. And I love Pete's melodeon playing on this, the melodeon, the diatonic accordion, very simple instrument, and Pete has always been a great player of the melodeon, and he uses it to great effect here. So the Night Visiting Song, led here by Pete Shepherd.

Free Shipper there with support from Tom Spears and Arthur Watson, and a very particular version of the Night Visiting song. When I say particular, very particular interpretation and set of words, but also that wonderful accompaniment as well. Great stuff. Now, going back to John Watt, and I said that he, pretty early in his singing career, had already started writing songs. One of his best songs was one of the first ones that he wrote. It's called Pitten Weem Joe. Pitten Weem is one of a string of fishing villages that kind of girdle the East Nuke, the east corner of Fife, our county of Fife. Beautiful fishing villages. Wonderful architecture and lovely little harbours. Not so much fishing going on nowadays. Most of them are also harbours where people who sail around the coast in yachts can pull in and tie up, so you see lots of yachts there. But you still see the odd fishing boat as well. And John wrote this song. It's a simple love song. Pitten Weem Joe, I should say that the Scots word, the word in Scots language for your sweetheart or your true love is your Joe. It's not a guy's name. In this case, it's a girl's description, if you like. So it's a simple love song. Pitten Weem Joe, and it's John Watt that's singing it. It's from the album that was made about 10 years ago. I'm playing guitar on this, but there are obviously other musicians involved, and I think I'm singing a bit of harmony on the chorus as well, if I remember correctly. Pitten Weem Joe and John Watt.

So John there again, John Watt with Pit and Weem Joe, one of his best known songs, one of his earliest songs, bringing us to the end of today's programme. Hope you've enjoyed it. I hope you join me again at the same time next week. My thanks again to Wayne Winkler for working the desk and being my executive producer. We're going out with Pete Clark again, who of course was on Pit and Weem Joe there, doing a great job on fiddle playing. But here he is with a wonderful tune, Farewell to Whiskey, again a Neil Gow tune. From me until next week, it's goodbye.

Coming to you from the campus of East Tennessee State University, this is WETS HD1 and WETS FM, Johnson City, Tennessee.

0: here on the Louisiana Hayride. His name is
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1: And welcome, everybody, to the beautiful and historic Lyric Theater here in our hometown of Lexington, Kentucky. We're broadcasting all over the world, from Australia to Ireland, New Zealand to New York, Yuma, Arizona to the Yukon, and all across Canada. We are celebrating this amazing, wonderful world of what we refer to as front porch music. It's folk and blues and bluegrass, country, Celtic, old-timey, new singer-songwriters. Artists come from everywhere to be on the Wood Song stage, and we say it every week. You don't have to be famous to be on Wood Songs. You just have to be very, very good. We have one of Canada's greatest guitar players, an incredibly powerful singer, a wonderful Wood Songs kid. We're going to get to them shortly, but first up is an incredible band, good friends of ours. They're from the New York City area. They began performing in subways and on street corners and went all the way to Carnegie Hall. Now they're on the Wood Songs stage. They've got an album called 5 Miles from Town. This is the title cut of that album. Please welcome the incredible Ebony Hillbillies to the Wood Songs. Thanks.

0: What a wonderful thing. Ebony Hillbillies, one of America's last remaining all-black string bands. So let's say hi to Miss Gloria first. So Gloria, you you're playing the Bones and the Shakers and that. And
1: I am.
0: The history, the legacy of string bands, it doesn't matter whether it's black or white. It's just the idea of the string band music. This is like a 300-year-old history lesson, isn't it?
1: Oh, yes.
0: So tell me about the formation of the Ebony Hillbillies.
1: Well, my personal experience came from my dad. My dad played banjo and guitar out of South Carolina.
0: Now, you come from a rather large family.
1: Oh, yes.
0: So you have like 19 brothers and sisters?
1: I do.
0: So we need to give mom and dad a big round of... Well, your mom.
1: Yeah. Oh, yeah.
0: So families in the South, though, the front porch was the grand stage for many, weren't they?
1: Exactly.
0: And let's standing next to you is another wonderful singer, Iris Thomas. Iris, you're a singer. When did you become part of the Ebony Hillbillies?
2: Oh, you want to know that story? I was visiting my sister, and she said, "We need another singer." And I was just sitting there beating, and she said, "You can do it." Me?
0: Did you not sing before?
2: I did, a little bit, but not in a
0: so
2: band.
0: So was it kind of when you started with the Ebony Hillbillies, were they still singing in the streets and in the subways at the time, or did you join as they were starting to get some traction?
2: I joined later on. They started.
0: Because you guys have been on the BBC and Good Morning America and all these grand stages. Let's invite our friend AB to come up to the microphone there. He's got his bass guitar over there. So AB, you were around when the two founding members were a pretty prominent part of the band, yeah?
3: Absolutely.
0: So Norris and Enrique, they sort of became partners and they formed Ebony Hillbillies, right? But they have got kind of classical music backgrounds.
3: Enrique did for sure. Norris was a instrumentalist. Mm-hmm. He could play guitar, dulcimer, accordion. I mean, he was just, and he bussed around the Europe and America playing with all different types of great folk artists over the years. And Enrique, he definitely had a background. He did some conservatory and stuff, but it's also his father was a his uncle in the Caribbean had a string band, mm-hmm. So it dates back. It's in his genes.
0: Well, and the legacy of the string band ensemble, the rural folk ensemble of the string bands, that's a very powerful part of the American musical legacy, but you don't see it that much anymore.
3: Correct. It's kind of considered the first, I won't say boy band, but the first popular mm-hmm. band of sorts.
0: In recent times, we had bands like the Carolina Chocolate Drops and others
3: trying to resurrect
0: that, right?
3: Absolutely. And they've done a fine job.
0: Well, you guys are not doing so bad yourselves.
3: Thank you very much.
0: Let's get back into your next song. They've got a beautiful tune that they're going to do for everybody called Green, Green, Rocky Road. And we're going to introduce the other members of the band as the hour goes on. But this is the Ebony Hillbillies from New York City on the Wood Songs, Old Time Radio.

Ebony Hillbillies, Green Green Rocky Road from their album Barefoot and Flying. If you want to know more about the music of the Ebony Hillbillies, follow their careers, their tours, and everything else, all you have to do is just go to the WoodSongs website, click on the archive page, and we'll tell you more about how you can make the music of the Ebony Hillbillies part of your home music collection, as well as our next artist. We have a major award winner guitar legend from Canada. She is a very, very powerful soul and blues singer. They have quite a story between them. They got a title cut from their album, Our Time to Ride. Please welcome Chambers DeLorean on the Wood Songs, Old Time Radio.

0: We coming on in like a freight train. Look up.
1: It's called Chambers Delaurier. You've got Paul Delaurier playing powerful slide guitar there. Let's say hi to Anika Chambers. How you doing?
2: Thanks for having us.
1: Absolutely. Well, we're very proud that you could be here. Originally from the Houston, Texas area.
2: Yes, Newport, born and raised.
1: Newport, personally. And you have quite an interesting background. Now I'm going to brag on you a little bit. You're a Blues Music Award winner. You're a Living Blues Award winner. You're a Soul Blues Artist of the Year. I mean, you're just racking it up.
2: Two-time war vet.
1: I was going to get to that. Now you started singing. You were just like 15 years old or so when you kind of started professionally. Is that fair?
2: Well,
1: to say?
2: I sang my first solo in church when I was 15.
1: They only gave you one.
2: They
1: solo.
2: They only gave me one solo, and because I really sucked, I was so nervous.
1: No.
2: And you know, in the black church, if you mess up, you got to wait a long time.
1: You go back to the back of the line.
2: Yeah, I sure did go back to the back of the line.
1: So was that okay? Let's talk about it. You're 15 years old, and it didn't go well. Did that discourage you from singing in front of people?
2: If you ask my late mother, she would say no, because I was still making noise every morning. I sang every morning all the time.
1: Now, you did what many great artists do when they're trying to really pursue their artist career and their music career. You joined the Army.
2: Yeah, it seemed like the thing to do.
1: So how long were you in the military?
2: I was in the military 7.5 years.
1: Okay, 7.5 years serving. So that what happened to you musically while you were in the service?
2: Well, I grew up just gospel music only in our house. And so when I got to the Army and I just started hearing all of this secular music, and I met a guitar player during this talent competition, and he said, "Hey, I want to introduce you to the blues." And it was Bonnie Raitt's Love Me Like a Man. And so I just, from there, I was just like, okay, this is what I'm supposed to do.
1: Well, speaking of loving me like a man, I mean, standing next to you is your life partner. Let's say hi to Paul Delaurier. We're going to get into your incredible resume as a guitarist in Canada. I mean, what you've accomplished is incredible. But let's talk about you and your lovely musical partner here. You guys were at a music conference when you met.
3: Yeah, we met in Memphis, Tennessee. Very, very briefly in January of 2018, we were in the lobby of the beautiful Orpheum Theater there, and we just had time to say hello, and we got whisked away by other people, and then we saw each other again a year later.
1: A year later.
3: A year later, because it's an annual conference.
1: So this is why they call you Minuteman. You waited a whole year.
3: I'm patient.
1: Year.
3: A whole year, but we were ready at that point, and I always thought, were you
1: keeping in touch with each other during this time?
3: A little bit. We actually saw each other in March of 2018 at a music festival in Bonita Springs, Florida, where we ended up jamming together a little bit, and we spent some time together then. But nothing was happening. You know, it was just a friendship at this point. And when we saw each other again in January, that's when we realized it just really sparks flew, and we realized this is the person I meant to be with.
1: Now, considering your background in Canada, you've been voted part of Canada's guitar elite out there. You're considered one of the best guitarists out there in Canada. You've won all these awards and stuff for your music. Was it hard for you to leave that part of your career behind to join forces?
3: Well, we still, circumstance made it that way. You know, we got married in 2019, in August of 2019, and then COVID happened. So the world shut down, and we weren't stuck together, but we were locked down together.
1: You better be careful how
3: exactly. You work. Exactly. we got locked down together, and we were together 24/7 in, you know, our first year of marriage. So, you know, us musicians, we had nothing better to do than do some live streams and things like that because everybody was out of work. And we ended up realizing we had a chemistry together. And when things opened up again, that's when we realized we should pursue this further. We should continue on the path we're on.
1: Well, it's worked out well. You've got some beautiful albums out there. And in the second half hour, we're going to talk to you a little bit more about how growing up Catholic and how the nuns are the ones who encourage you to join the music community. So we're going to explore that one because that's pretty interesting. This is a tune called In the Heart of the Night. They're right here. It's Chambers Deloria on the Wood Songs, Old Time Radio.
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1: Chambers Delorier on our Wood Songs broadcast stage. They got the great bass player Gary Davenport with them, and we're going to talk to him in the second half hour. The incredible Ebony Hillbillies are here. We're going to get back to their music as well, and wait till you meet this week's Wood Songs kid. We'll be back right after this.
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2: And there is a legend, Mavis Staples. And welcome back, everybody, to our broadcast. We're coming to you from our home base here in Lexington, Kentucky, the crossroads of America's folk and bluegrass music, the gateway city to the beautiful Appalachian Mountains, where so much of this wonderful music does come from. We're broadcasting all over the world on great radio stations like WHYR in Baton Rouge, Louisiana, Arizona Public Radio, KEOS in College Station, Texas, great stations internationally like Valley Heritage Radio in Ontario, Canada, Country Radio 105.2 in New Zealand. Let's say hi to all the folks tuning in out there. We're also on American Forces Radio Network. What does that mean? That means this show is broadcasting on two different channels in 177 nations worldwide, from South Korea to Kuwait, plus every single military base in the world, every U.S. naval ship in the world, every Coast Guard vessel sailing in North America, and especially in times like these, we want to say hello to all the men and women that are out there. And the public gets to tune into Wood Songs as well because of that. We're on public television coast to coast, the RFD television network nationwide. And if you're a homeschool parent or a teacher, you can go to the classroom page of the Wood Songs website. We've got a lot of these shows with lesson plans attached to them, which is why this time, every single week, we invite a youngster from somewhere in America. They get to come on Wood Songs, and they get to sing one song in the presence of seasoned touring artists like the great Ebony Hillbillies, Chambers Delorier as well, and tonight we have 12-year-old banjo player Rosie Gardner. How you doing, Rosie? So you're 12 years old, right?
3: Mm-hmm.
2: And you play a lot of instruments like the ukulele and the mountain dulcimer.
3: Yes.
2: Now, those are really different from each other. Were those hard for you to learn, to do so many different instruments? You're only 12.
3: Not really. The mountain dulcimer and the ukulele are both very intuitive instruments.
2: That's a big word for 12-year-old. So you're playing the banjo now. Explain that this is not a normal, like a bluegrass banjo, right? This is an open-back banjo.
3: Yes, this is a clawhammer banjo.
2: Now explain what clawhammer is.
3: Clawhammer is the more traditional old-time style. And instead of using three picks on your three fingers, you instead strike the strings with your hand.
2: And so you're hitting like with the back of your fingernails, right?
3: Yes.
2: Now, was this a difficult thing for you to learn the frailing pattern with your right hand?
3: Not really.
2: Sounds like you're doing pretty good. All this stuff is coming. Was music a natural thing for you to fall into? Did you start like when you were really, really young?
3: Well, the ukulele was my first instrument. I started playing that when I was 5.
2: Mm-hmm. You're 12 now. Mm-hmm. So you've learned quite a lot of instruments. How long have you been playing the banjo?
3: I've been playing it for 1.5 years.
2: 1.5 years. So 1.5 years and you're already on a national broadcast with it. So that's pretty good for you, right? You're going to play a really cool song called Black Eyed Susie. What is it about this song that you like?
3: I just really love how it sounds, and it's really fun to play.
2: And so you're going to be playing the banjo, and you're going to be singing. You ready to go? She's 12 years old. It's a song called Black Eyed Susie. Rosie Gardner, this week's Wood Songs Kid.

She's only 12 years old, Rosie Gardner and her banjo singing away, doing a great job. Black-eyed Susie, good job. We love our Wood Songs kids. We especially love it when once in a while we get to find someone like a young Rosie Gardner who's a young Kentucky girl. So very proud of that. If you're a parent, if you're a guardian of a youngster that you think belongs on the Woodsong stage, we'd love to hear from you if you're the parent or the guardian. You just go to the Woodsongs website, click on the kids page, and we would love to hear from you. We look at every single kid submission that comes in, and we certainly loved young Rosie Gardner on tonight's broadcast. So they are all the way here from New York City, and they're getting ready to perform their next song. They've got to follow the Wood Songs kid, which is not always an easy thing to do. But they're going to do a tune called Dangerous Woman. It's the title cut of one of their albums. It is the Ebony Hillbillies on the Wood Songs Old Time Radio Hour.

0: you I'm dangerous.
1: Title cut from their album, of course, Dangerous Woman is the name of it. And let's give some props to the other members of the band. You've got Reggie A.R. Ferguson playing the cowboy percussion in the back with his cowboy hat on. And, of course, got A.B. playing bass. We talked to him earlier. You've got Jeremiah Peach Cobbler playing that slide guitar, doing a really good job there. And fiddling Earl White, who's just sitting up front there in his baseball cap and he's just hitting it. And, of course, Ron McBee in the back doing drums and percussion and all that other fun stuff. So now let's ask Miss Gloria to come back up to the microphone here. So the legacy of the string bands, especially in the African-American community, which you guys represent, there's seven of you on stage. I mean, that's a lot to keep together. So talk to me about how the legacy of the string bands in America, which is hundreds of years now, right? So how does that affect everybody musically? Because you all come from different backgrounds.
0: Oh, yeah. We come from very different backgrounds, a lot of us. Like Jeremiah.
1: Peach Cobbler.
0: Peach Cobbler. Peach Cobbler comes from a whole other background than where we come from. Mm-hmm. And this gentleman here, A.R., Reggie Ferguson,
1: yeah,
0: he comes from a long line of playing at the Apollo, playing with Motown, playing with Mary McCabe, Harry Belafonte, and you name it, he's played with them.
1: That's a legacy man sitting back
0: there. Yes, he is.
1: And let me brag on the band a little bit too, because as the Ebony Hillbillies, you guys have worked with Pete Seeger, Odetta, Harry Belafonte, like you mentioned, James Brown, Marvin Gaye, Bill Withers, Roberta Flack, Temptations, The Four Tops, Bette Midler, Levon Helm of the band, and a whole bunch of others. That is one heck of a resume. That's a big resume. You've got a wonderful album called 5 Miles from Town. This is a song on that album. It's called Another Man Done Gone. It is the Ebony Hillbillies on the Wood Songs. Old Time Radio.

powerful. From the street corners of Brooklyn and the New York City subways all the way to Carnegie Hall, the Ebony Hillbillies on our broadcast. Our next artists are both award winners, both very powerful artists. They're going to do a tune called Written in the Stars. Welcome them back. It's Chambers Delaurier on the Wood Songs, Old Time Radio Hour.

0: Anika Chambers on that powerful vocal, and Paul, you playing that guitar. But we got to give some props real quick. You've got one of the finest musicians out on the circuit. We met him a long time ago. He's a good friend of the show. Gary Davenport playing bass with you guys. It was Geneva Magnus when we first got to meet him. So, Paul, let's go back. Early in your amazing career, you got sent to a bunch of nuns to learn classical violin when you were a kid.
1: Very early on, at the age of six years old.
0: So how does learning classical violin from nuns turn you into one of the most powerful electric guitar players in Canada?
1: Well, it was actually really good training because, you know, they would put little lines of tape on your violin on the fingerboard, and when you sort of were adept enough to play, they would take the tape off and see if you could still play in tune. Well, the nun took the tape off, and I could play in tune. It was fine. It wasn't a problem for me. So I continued on doing that, playing violin until I was 14, when my teacher retired. But I
0: is
1: had
0: that
1: already,
0: when you fell in love with the guitar?
1: Well, around the age of 10, I started playing guitar as well. So that sort of overlapped and continued on that way. And by the time I was 15, I was playing professionally in clubs and around town in high school dances.
0: So the nuns taught you how to play music, but by 15 you're playing in bars.
1: Yeah, it sort of happened rapidly.
0: Let me

0: capture this image real quick.
1: Well, 6 to 15 is a long time.
0: Yes, in some circles. We're going to get into another one of your songs so we can hear you both, hear your amazing voice and beautiful guitar playing. You, Love You Just the Same is the name of the song. It's Chambers Delaurier right here on the Wood Songs, Old Time Radio.
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0: Wasn't it great having Chambers Delorier on our broadcast? Also this week's Woodsongs Kid, 12-year-old banjo champion Rosie Gardner did a great job for us. All the way from New York City, the incredible Ebony Hillbillies as well being on our broadcast. What a privilege, all of you. We have so much wonderful music, and it's blues, and it's string bands, and it's banjos, and it's Appalachian, and it's folk, and it's just pure front porch, no matter how you look at it. This is the greatest stage in the world, the symbolic front porch, your living room couch. The greatest spotlight in the world shines right in your own home with your own family. And sometimes you look at this music and you wonder, where does it come from? What is it for? And I keep thinking of the words of the great Willie Dixon, who said it best, the blues can be defined only one way. You get the blues when your baby leaves you, and you can get the blues when she comes back home. That's the blues. My name is Michael Jonathan. I'm a folk singer. I am a song farmer. We'll see you next week on the Woods Songs.
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2: You've been listening to Woods Songs broadcast number 1152. Michael's opening song was Little Maggie from the Song Farmer album. Our chief engineer is Jerome Gall. Our TV director is Maria Claire. Technical assistants are Brian Clousing, Eric Anderson, Dan Field, and Gavin Clark. The Woods Songs crew member of the week is Maria Claire. And our Woods Songs partner of the week is Linda Mayer. 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For Michael Jonathan and the entire Woodsongs crew, this is Dorothy Edwards. We hope you'll join us again next week for the Woodsongs Old Time Radio Hour.

0: Thank you very much for listening to this broadcast of the Woodsongs Old Time Radio Hour. 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
1: Good morning. This is a WETS news brief. A judge has temporarily ordered the Tennessee Department of Health not to give immigration authorities information about roughly 400 seriously sick and disabled immigrant children who are enrolled in a health care assistance program. The restraining order was issued at the request of three Nashville doctors who treat some of those children and who sued after state officials sent letters to providers and immigrant families saying a new law required them to share identifying information for those on the program after the end of June. The law was part of a group of bills that Tennessee Republicans introduced this year to support President Donald Trump's immigration crackdown. A spokesperson for the state attorney general's office said the complaint is under review. The Tennessee Department of Environment and Conservation says Hutchinson Sealing Systems of Church Hill is the newest member of the Tennessee Green Star Partnership. The partnership is a voluntary environmental leadership program that recognizes manufacturers across the state committed to sustainability and exhibiting continuous improvement in their operations. Hutchinson Sealing Systems has been in business since 1990. The company manufactures sealing systems for several major automotive manufacturers and employs some 160 people. It should be mostly sunny.

0: fireworks when it set that record 10 years ago. For this year's show in D.C., the launch sites are more spread out than in the past, from the National Mall and a nearby park to 8 barges floating in the Potomac River. As Vital says,
1: it's going to be fireworks in stereo.
0: Audiences will see lots of red, white, and blue using fireworks sourced from around the world. They'll hear patriotic songs and pop music. The scale is massive, but the show's largest fireworks shells will be 10 inches, just like last year. That's restricted by safety codes.
2: There is a code that they have to follow, and it's the National Fire Protection Association Code for Public Display.
0: Basically, a shell can travel 100 feet in the air for every inch of its size.
1: So a 10-inch shell, you need a 1,000-foot setback and barrier.
0: But will this year's show be louder?
1: Because of the volume, it'll certainly pack a larger punch.
0: And that's the idea, to etch a new memory into the national consciousness. Here's Julie Heckman.
2: And I think that's what they want the company and the president as well, who's putting on, you know, the grandest, biggest show ever, really wants the takeaway that this is the best show you've ever seen.
0: Vital says dozens of workers will orchestrate bursts of color, movement, and sound in the show.
1: That all matters because why people love fireworks so much is it really touches all of our senses.
0: If all goes well, people will be talking about this show for 50 years until the next big anniversary. Bill Chappell, NPR News.
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0: Asian bachelor and bachelorette parties, bridal showers, group dinners, matching outfits.
1: You're going out for multiple meals, you're decorating the house, you're buying food, you're buying liquor, you're taking Ubers everywhere. And then 7 days later, you get a Venmo and you're like, what is this? Who did the math?
0: But Laura says the pressure isn't just financial. It's hard to be the person in the group chat saying, actually, I don't know if I can do this.
1: I think that for a lot of people, weddings serve as sort of a last hurrah where it's like, this is probably the last time that we're ever going to hang out in a real way. And I think sending that text of being like, I can't go to your wedding, I can't fly to Dubai, I can't, you know, visit you on the Scottish moors, it's pretty much hastening the end of that relationship.
0: Williams says it helps to talk about money earlier, before the trip is booked, before the Venmo request lands. And sometimes those conversations can be clarifying.
2: If I'm going to say, like, I can't afford your trip to Palm Beach, and you're going to say, get over it, you need to, like, maybe you were never a close friend of mine. Or maybe this is not the company I should keep.
0: And maybe that's the real math of wedding season, figuring out what you can afford and which friendships can afford your honesty. I'm Rima Khreis for Marketplace.
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1: Here's today's edition of Health in a Heartbeat. 5, 6, 7, 8. A new type of Parkinson's treatment is making strides in Argentina. The Tango. Each week, one hospital in Buenos Aires welcomes 100-plus people to participate in a group dance workshop aimed at introducing movements patients can employ in their everyday lives. While beloved for its social and cultural significance, the country's national dance form is also celebrated in medical contexts for its unique ability to treat mobility, coordination, and balance impairments commonly experienced by Parkinson's patients. In a recent article, a neurologist unpacked the specific strengths of tango, explaining how the dance uses the very movements Parkinson's patients often struggle to execute. When patients tango, they simultaneously handle motor, visual, and auditory stimuli, which translates to improved everyday functioning. A sidestep movement might enable a patient to open a refrigerator door, for example, while a torso rotation could help them pivot while washing dishes. The act of shifting weight between feet could allow them to step onto curbs or through doorways with greater ease. The dance could also improve gait issues through its inherent pausing and short step pattern. Walking backwards is particularly difficult for Parkinson's patients, as they tend to fall backward upon losing their balance. Regularly practicing this motion in tango, however, can enhance their agility. Initiatives like these reveal the importance of integrating the arts with healthcare. Engaging in creative acts like these might contribute to enhanced emotional, social, and physical well-being, even for those of us who don't like dancing. This edition of Health in a Heartbeat is brought to you by University of Florida Health and by WUFTFM. For more information or to subscribe to our weekly e-newsletter, please visit our website, heartbeatradio.org.
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3: I'm Leila Faldin.
4: And I'm A. Martinez. How many people slink into church on Sunday morning after getting a little wild on Saturday night? That you? Don't worry. I'm sure it's all forgiven. With that in mind, singer P.J. Morton splits his latest collection of songs, one half sacred, one half secular. Or better yet, one for the party.
5: I'm so sorry, you know that I need you.
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6: Oh, bless his name. 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
4: His new double album is called Saturday Night, Sunday Morning. P.J. Morton, welcome to the show.
7: Thanks for having me. Good to be here.
4: PJ, I'm sure there's going to be some people that are going to think, well, you know what? Those two sides should not coexist, ever.
7: Right?
4: So
7: right.
4: Who made that rule? I mean, where did that rule come from?
7: I don't know, man. I'm here to break it.

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1: The Trump administration has made massive cuts to research at labs and universities in the United States. Now, a growing number of scientists are looking elsewhere for work.
2: When I went on the job market, I started looking around overseas.
1: I'm Scott Detrow. How the Trump administration may be causing a brain drain in the U.S. on the next All Things Considered from NPR News.
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1: Good morning. This is a WETS news brief. A judge has temporarily ordered the Tennessee Department of Health not to give immigration authorities information about roughly 400 seriously sick and disabled immigrant children who are enrolled in a health care assistance program. The restraining order was issued at the request of three Nashville doctors who treat some of those children and who sued after state officials sent letters to providers and immigrant families saying a new law required them to share identifying information for those on the program after the end of June. The law was part of a group of bills that Tennessee Republicans introduced this year to support President Donald Trump's immigration crackdown. A spokesperson for the state attorney general's office said the complaint is under review. The Tennessee Department of Environment and Conservation says Hutchinson Sealing Systems of Church Hill is the newest member of the Tennessee Green Star Partnership. The partnership is a voluntary environmental leadership program that recognizes manufacturers across the state committed to sustainability and exhibiting continuous improvement in their operations. Hutchinson Sealing Systems has been in business since 1990. The company manufactures sealing systems for several major automotive manufacturers and employs some 160 people. It should be mostly sunny today with a slight chance of showers and thunderstorms and highs in the mid to upper 80s. Reporting for WETS News, I'm Fred Sossman.
0: It's Morning Edition from NPR News. I'm Steve Inskeep.
2: And I'm Leila Fadel. Colorado has joined several western states in declaring a drought emergency. This past winter was warm with record low snowfall. CPR's Dan Boyce takes us to one small family ranch facing hard choices near the border with New Mexico.
3: Barely a trace of snow is left on the towering gray peaks across the road. The sun is that midday bright that bleaches color, including the baby blue of Dwight Mondragon's weathered ranch house.
4: This was my dad's house. They built this house the year I was born.
3: 120 acres that's been in his family for a century. He wants to pass it down to his two adult sons someday. Mondragon has 20 cows and their calves. It's late May, and normally we'd see
4: beautiful green fields. Grass would be about foot and a half high already. Now it's barely a couple inches.
3: And it's more yellow. 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

0: Folk musician Glenn Hansard has long been a fixture on the Irish music scene. His duo, The Swell Season, helped make his music a hit in the United States with the indie film Once. We listen back to our conversation with Hansard to mark the release of part two of his new album. He plays some of his music in studio, plus the latest between Iran and the U.S. That's next hour on 1A.
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1: New polling says healthcare costs are a top priority for voters. Fewer than half of Americans today can consistently afford healthcare. How much of a stress is healthcare becoming for Americans today? And what'll it mean for how they vote in November? Healthcare costs in the midterms next time on 1A.
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0: The Trump administration has made massive cuts to research at labs and universities in the United States. Now, a growing number of scientists are looking elsewhere for work.
1: When I went on the job market, I started looking around overseas.
0: I'm Scott Detrow. How the Trump administration may be causing a brain drain in the U.S. on the next All Things Considered from NPR News.
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1: The United States last hosted the FIFA World Cup in 1994. 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Americans sure didn't love the sport the way visiting fans did, but 94 also marked a turning point in our relationship with football. With the world's greatest game back on our shores, what's changed the last 32 years of soccer in America? 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

0: The Supreme Court issues its final rulings of the term on Tuesday. One outstanding case is President Trump's bid to restrict the Constitution's guarantee of birthright citizenship. We have analysis of that decision and its implications tomorrow on Morning Edition from NPR News.
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1: The Supreme Court issues its final rulings of the term on Tuesday. One outstanding case is President Trump's bid to restrict the Constitution's guarantee of birthright citizenship. We have analysis of that decision and its implications on the next Morning Edition from NPR News.
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0: It's All Things Considered from NPR News. I'm Scott Detrow. For many of us, July 4th means food, burgers, hot dogs, ice cream. So what were the founding fathers chowing down on 250 years ago? Apparently a lot of oysters.
1: They were all eating pretty much the same diet, which was English, French, European.
0: First News.
2: Live from NPR News in Culver City, California, I'm Duane Brown. The Supreme Court says Federal Reserve Governor Lisa Cook can remain in her job for now, but dramatically expanded President Trump's power to fire the heads of other independent federal agencies. The High Court also handed victory today to writer E. Jean Carroll in a case that found Trump liable for sexual abuse and defamation. Here's NPR's Kerry Johnson.
3: A New York jury awarded E. Jean Carroll $5 million after she accused Trump of sexual abuse decades ago and then argued he defamed her after she went public with the allegations. President Trump says the jury should not have heard from other women who made sexual abuse claims against him. Now the Supreme Court has declined to hear his appeal. The justices did not specify their reasoning, nor was there any public dissent. Carroll's lawyer says the ruling ends Trump's quest to avoid accountability for his actions. Trump's also contesting a separate jury award to Carroll for more than $83 million. He says, quote, this injustice cannot be allowed to stand. Kerry Johnson, NPR News, Washington.
2: A series of weekend attacks by both the U.S. and Iran in the Persian Gulf are threatening efforts to negotiate and end that war, although both sides announced that they are sending teams of negotiators to Qatar this week and pausing the latest round of airstrikes. Iran says it's not going there to hold formal talks. This comes as a fragile deal to keep the Strait of Hormuz shipping channel open. It's hanging in the balance, and here's White House Press Secretary Caroline Leavitt.
4: Iran has requested a meeting this week, so Special Envoy Witkoff and Jared Kushner will be flying to Doha for high-level meetings this week as we continue to discuss the memorandum of understanding. On the sidelines of those high-level talks will be the technical talks.
2: Those talks will include ultimately who operates the strait. This is NPR. In Uganda, soldiers have shut down some of the largest newspaper, radio, and TV outlets in the country. This follows an order by Uganda's army chief. NPR's Emmanuel Akinwutu reports.
5: NTV and Spark TV, which are among the most popular TV stations in Uganda, were taken off air by soldiers late on Sunday. Both stations are owned by the Nation Media Group, the largest independent media company in East and Central Africa. The company says soldiers have also taken over the headquarters of its newspaper, the Daily Monitor. It's unclear what led to the crackdown, but in a social media post, Uganda's army chief, General Muhoozi Kainerugaba, son of the 81-year-old President Yoweri Museveni, said he does not believe in a free press. Kainerugaba is a central figure in Uganda's repressive regime and is seen as a potential successor to his father, who won a controversial seventh term in January. Emmanuel Akinwutu, NPR News, Lagos.
2: A massive heat wave already gripping the Midwest is expected to shift eastward with hot and humid conditions for the 4th of July. National Weather Service says some of the worst conditions are expected on Thursday and Friday from the mid-Atlantic through the Northeast. Many summer camps and outdoor activities this week are being canceled or delayed. Temperatures are forecast in the 90s, but the heat index will exceed 100 in many places. 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
6: Road construction won't slow motorists across Tennessee over the July 4th holiday. The Tennessee Department of Transportation will suspend all construction-related lane closures on interstate and state routes from noon on Thursday, July 2nd, through 6 a.m. on Monday, July 6th, to provide maximum roadway capacity for holiday travelers. Motorists will still encounter some long-term lane closures on construction projects. Legislators across the U.S. are trying to lower prescription costs by reining in big companies that handle drug coverage for health insurers. Their efforts have prompted one of the nation's best-known brands to spend millions of dollars to hold off new regulations. Affordability is a key issue ahead of this year's midterm elections, and lawmakers in at least a dozen states passed laws this year targeting pharmacy benefit managers. CVS Health Corp operates a large pharmacy benefit manager and says a new Tennessee law could force CVS to close all 136 of its retail pharmacies there in July 2028. CVS has filed a federal lawsuit. For WETS News, I'm Chad Barrett.
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0: It's All Things Considered from NPR News. I'm Scott Detrow. Israel and Lebanon have agreed on a roadmap for ending the war that has killed thousands of Lebanese people. Israel has destroyed whole villages and occupied large parts of southern Lebanon in its military campaign against the Hezbollah militia. In signing the U.S.-brokered agreement, Lebanon's ambassador to the U.S., Nada Mouawad, called this a first step.
8: On the road to restoring Lebanese sovereignty and territorial integrity.
0: But Hezbollah immediately rejected the agreement. And in Lebanon, as NPR's Ruth Sherlock reports, it's been widely attacked as unworkable.
9: Even with the deal between Israel and Lebanon signed, Israeli drones still circle, menacing, over Beirut. Outside Lebanon's parliament, protesters against the agreement blast songs celebrating the fight against Israel. Hezbollah's leader, Naim Qassem, has called it, quote, a surrender of Lebanese sovereignty. It's a view widely shared across Lebanon.
10: It is not in the interest of the Lebanese, and it is not in the interest of Lebanon.
9: This is Selina Nasser, a Lebanese human rights expert now focused on the war in the south. The agreement makes Israel's withdrawal from Lebanon conditional on Hezbollah giving up its weapons. Israel claims it's weakened the Iranian-backed militia enough that the Lebanese army can enforce this. Nasser says this is simply not the case. The Lebanese military is small with limited combat experience.
10: The Lebanese state will not be able to disarm Hezbollah, and therefore the Israeli army will not do their commitments of redeployment and allowing people to return to their villages.
9: All over Beirut, crammed into courtyards between skyscrapers and along the seafront, are tents housing those whose homes in South Lebanon have been destroyed in the bombardment or are now beyond their reach in territory occupied by the Israeli army. These are the people most affected by the deal. Four-year-old Celine comes up to us shyly as we speak with her mother, Iman Herez. This little one has lived through two wars, Harz says. This one and the conflict between Israel and Hezbollah a few years ago. She says her daughter knows what to do when she hears a warplane, rush to try to shelter against a wall. All this suffering has bolstered support for Hezbollah by many who see the militia as stopping Israel from taking more land. Ali Shaito, a mechanical engineer and refugee from the south, says especially now it's unthinkable to disarm the group.
11: No one could take the weapon of Hezbollah.
9: And in Lebanon, a country of many religions with a history of sectarian violence, if the Lebanese army tries to remove Hezbollah's weapons, Shaito warns, it could push the country to civil war.
11: To have a war between each other, not with another country.
9: A few meters away, Mohammed Ashmar sits on an orange sofa outside a tent he shares with his wife and three young children. A Lebanese flag flutters in the breeze. Ashmar says he put up the flag even before the tent and that he would like to see a strong Lebanon where the army controls its borders. He served in the Lebanese army for 14 years. He's also a Shia Muslim from the south, the bloc from which Hezbollah draws much support. When asked if he were in the military today, if he would carry out orders to disarm Hezbollah, he avoids giving a clear answer. Ruth Sherlock, NPR News, Beirut.
0: Many of us will be throwing burgers and hot dogs on the grill this weekend as the U.S. celebrates its 250th birthday. Back in 1776, American colonists were eating differently, but your diet depended on who you were. NPR's Ava Berger has more.
12: The historic William Pica House and Garden in Annapolis, Maryland, is a five-part brick mansion with sprawling green grounds and vibrant flowers. It's a snapshot of how people lived and ate in the colonial era. The dining room features a decadent wooden table, complete with original monogram silver condiment shakers for the Pica family.
13: Ham and asparagus. And
12: Dana Connett led a tour through the home. She explained what would be on the table on a typical spring night.
13: So ham and asparagus, roasted chicken, a gravy boat. This beautiful Corette set, this actually belonged to William and Mary Pica, and their monogram, you can see, is right there.
12: William Pica was the governor of Maryland for a time and lived in this Annapolis home from about 1765 to 1780. He's one of Maryland's four signers of the Declaration of Independence. Founding fathers like Pica, along with George Washington and Thomas Jefferson, were trying to copy the lifestyle of rich Europeans. Historian Joyce White says many wealthy colonists even imported food from France and England.
1: They were all eating pretty much the same diet, which was English, French, European.
12: That food included hogheads, turkey soup, shad and rockfish, collards, beef, and so many oysters, enough to build houses and streets out of the shells. For the early colonists, food was a display of wealth and social hierarchy. Historians say Washington and Jefferson set the trend for food in the late 18th century. Jefferson loved his French wine and Virginia ham, while Washington was more conscious of displays of wealth. He tried to eat simple foods like corn cakes and honey for breakfast.
13: So this room represents the kitchen. We're now in the east wing of the house.
12: And of course, they weren't the ones cooking themselves. Washington and Jefferson both had enslaved chefs. So did William Pica.
13: Affy, Bet, Paul, Sarah, Saul, and a man named Denby.
12: In the basement kitchen at the Pica House, Dana Connett lists the six known names of the enslaved people who worked for the Pica family.
13: Often, like, slept where you worked.
12: Connett points out a bedroll in the corner of the small room. The enslaved kitchen workers slept next to the hearth. The kitchen would have been sweltering in the summer. A recreated meal for the enslaved sits on a rickety wooden table.
13: This dish shows roasted kidneys, sweet potatoes, collard greens, hominy, and black-eyed peas.
12: That wouldn't have been enough to satisfy hunger. Down the street is another relic of the time period. Middleton Tavern dates back to 1750.
14: Come on, follow me.
12: Arthur Gross has been the chef for 50 years at the tavern.
14: I come in here almost every day, and the building is just old. Sometimes I wonder myself, what would it have been like to be back in those kind of days?
12: He's putting in a food order for the next couple of days.
14: I'm going to order calamari, 10 pounds of calamari, rings and tentacles. Too messy to try to cut it. Six pounds of claw meat for my crab soup. I buy maybe 100 pounds of rockfish a week.
12: Now, rockfish and crab would certainly have been around in 1776. A tavern like Middleton's, near the waterfront and the docks, would have been a popular meeting place for merchants and sailors needing refreshments after long journeys at sea. Gross told me to get the authentic experience of food from 1776, I had to try Middleton's rockfish. It was my first time trying rockfish, and it was delicious. I feel just like a colonist. No. Ava Berger, NPR News, Annapolis.
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6: The 100-year-old Nellie Pratt Memorial Swinging Bridge in Bluff City, Tennessee, will soon undergo repair. The suspension bridge will provide a scenic walking route as part of the Overmountain Trail. Town Manager Krista Morris and Mayor Lori Staton give an update on this special project and its importance to the town of Bluff City.
15: The Nellie Pratt Swinging Bridge is really not operational right now. The gates are closed, and there's a big break in the middle of it. I actually went paddleboarding this weekend and got to see it up close. And so there's just a huge break in the middle, and it's not passable. It's not safe for anyone to go across. And so what happened was it was closed down, and then recently Sullivan County received Helene dollars to go ahead and use as they wish. And Sullivan County Commission decided to go ahead and block off a chunk of money for this bridge.
16: Close to $474,000.
15: And they are planning to fix it up, make it all nice and pretty so people can go ahead and pass on it. And upon completion of that project, they will hand the keys over to Bluff City to maintain.
16: This bridge has been quite famous for a very long time. If you're familiar with the Over Mountain Trail, it is marking part of that, which was very historical in the Revolutionary War. We're very excited because it has been a part of the lives of many people for so many years. Families have gone and ridden bikes over it, walked over it. It's just been a part of the history of Bluff City, and it's been very sad not to have it. People come from all over to come to our not only our museum, but to look at the Over Mountain Trail and to hike the Over Mountain Trail. And this is one part of it that we've been missing for a while. So getting that repaired would be wonderful for Bluff City. It would encourage more tourism. It would be one more thing people could do in Bluff City and really enjoy. Unfortunately, the materials that were used have deteriorated. Sometimes it's difficult for Sullivan County to maintain that bridge because it's a walking bridge, so it's not always been on the front burner. But they're going to be doing some really great improvements to it and using modern equipment that will be easier to take care of. It will be safer. It'll be more secure. So that's going to be one boon for us when they do sign it over to us. Tourism is incredibly important. We have several restaurants. We have a coffee shop. We have a boat ramp. We have a baseball field. Our Junior Patriots baseball last season had over 470 young people sign up. So people do come to our area, and we want to give them as much as we can to do when they're here. It's such a beautiful place, and we have just a wonderful view and lovely area on the lake that the swinging bridge is such a part of it. I think it will be encouraging for people to know that it's back open and more people will want to come, especially those who like to hike, love outdoor activities, and enjoy the lake. Bluff City is a very important part of my family's life. We've been here for 30 years. My husband and I moved here from the Northern Virginia area. We wanted to find a place where we could raise our family, but also a place where we could be part of the community and just live amongst wonderful people. Bluff City is truly that. Bluff City has wonderful people, just a very special place. But we'd like to grow. We'd like to have more businesses come in. Because we have the lake, it'd be wonderful to have more water sports. That would be great for people to come and utilize.
6: Nellie Pratt was the owner of a small grocery store in Bluff City and advocated for the swinging bridge to be maintained properly. Miss Pratt died in 2005, and the Sullivan County Commission named the bridge in her honor. For WETS, I'm Chad Barrett. 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
3: Service in Morristown has issued a severe thunderstorm warning for northwestern Sullivan County, northeastern Hawkins County, south central Scott County in southwestern Virginia until 6 p.m. Eastern Daylight Time. At 5:17 p.m. Eastern Daylight Time, a severe thunderstorm was located over Gate City, moving south at 10 miles per hour. Hazard, 60 miles per hour wind gusts. Source, radar indicated. Impact, expect damage to roofs, siding, and trees. 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This includes Interstate 26 in Tennessee between mile markers 1 and 5. For your protection, move to an interior room on the lowest floor of a building.
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1: The Supreme Court issues its final rulings of the term on Tuesday. One outstanding case is President Trump's bid to restrict the Constitution's guarantee of birthright citizenship. We have analysis of that decision and its implications tomorrow on Morning Edition from NPR News.
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0: It's All Things Considered from NPR News. I'm Scott Detrow. Serena Williams is back on a majors court. She and her sister Venus are teaming up again in doubles at Wimbledon for the first time in years. What's behind Serena's comeback?
1: Even though she'll be 45 in September, she may be looking at that field and thinking, I can beat them.
0: First news.
2: Live from NPR News in Culver City, California, I'm Dwayne Brown. The Supreme Court has rejected President Trump's attempt to fire Federal Reserve Governor Lisa Cook today, but upheld his power to fire a member of the Federal Trade Commission and others at independent federal agencies. But the justices upheld a Mississippi law today that allows the counting of mail-in ballots that could have been a significant change in the middle of a midterm election year. President Trump speaking from the Oval Office, calling the ruling a tremendous loss.
3: The ruling, which a lot of people were waiting for, that was a ruling that was, I think it was very detrimental to honest elections.
2: Many election officials are now breathing a collective sigh of relief. Trump has been trying to get Congress to sign his Save America Act to require proof of citizenship at the ballot box, but that bill faces long odds in the Senate. The nation celebrates its 250th birthday. As a heat wave is expected through the long holiday weekend, millions of people across much of the U.S. will be affected, as we hear from NPR's Shondalise Duster.
4: The National Weather Service says several days of dangerous heat will linger across the U.S. through the July 4th holiday weekend. Parts of Iowa, Missouri, and Kansas are under extreme heat warnings. High temperatures in the 90s to low 100s combined with humidity can make temperatures feel like 115 degrees. National Weather Service forecaster Brian Putnam says those gathering outdoors should remain cautious at night because there may be little relief from the heat.
5: We're particularly concerned just with the higher amount of outdoor activity. People just want to get out and celebrate, and it's going to be potentially dangerous. It's a significant heat wave.
4: Officials are warning people to limit time outdoors, stay hydrated, and remain in air-conditioned areas. Shondalise Duster, NPR News.
2: You are listening to NPR. The former mayor of Manchester, England, is expected to become Britain's next prime minister. He gave his first policy speech today since launching a bid to succeed Keir Starmer. NPR's Lauren Freyer reports.
6: Andy Burnham says he'll stick with the ruling centre-left Labour Party's platform, but
7: I am going to do things differently.
6: Speaking from Manchester, Burnham said he'll shift power away from the central government in London and towards cities and regions.
7: We will make politics work for you and the place where you live.
6: He promised to cut tax rates for retail businesses, build the most public housing since the Second World War, and cut welfare spending in a way that's, quote, fair and lasting. Burnham is running uncontested to succeed Keir Starmer as Labour Party leader, meaning Burnham could be prime minister in 3 weeks or so. The opposition Conservatives call his policy plans old hat and warn public spending is, quote, spiraling out of control. Lauren Freyer, NPR News, London.
2: In Switzerland, a museum dedicated to the iconic St. Bernard rescue dog is celebrating its one-year anniversary. Organizers say more than 130,000 people have visited Berryland since it opened last summer, where tourists can watch grooming sessions and walk the same path the dogs patrolled for hundreds of years in the Swiss Alps. Of course, these days, that work is largely done by helicopter. This is NPR News.
8: Road construction won't slow motorists across Tennessee over the July 4th holiday. The Tennessee Department of Transportation will suspend all construction-related lane closures on interstate and state routes from noon on Thursday, July 2nd, through 6 a.m. on Monday, July 6th, to provide maximum roadway capacity for holiday travelers. Motorists will still encounter some long-term lane closures on construction projects. Legislators across the U.S. are trying to lower prescription costs by reining in big companies that handle drug coverage for health insurers. Their efforts have prompted one of the nation's best-known brands to spend millions of dollars to hold off new regulations. Affordability is a key issue ahead of this year's midterm elections, and lawmakers in at least a dozen states passed laws this year targeting pharmacy benefit managers. CVS Health Corp operates a large pharmacy benefit manager and says a new Tennessee law could force CVS to close all 136 of its retail pharmacies there in July 2028. CVS has filed a federal lawsuit. For WETS News, I'm Chad Barrett.
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0: It's All Things Considered from NPR News. I'm Scott Detrow. Most of the U.S. could see record-breaking temperatures this week as a heat wave hits a wide swath of the country. This follows a record-breaking heat wave in Europe last week, where temperatures in parts of the continent reached more than 100 degrees Fahrenheit. The World Health Organization has linked hundreds of deaths across the continent to high temperatures, with the French Public Health Agency reporting more than 1,000 fatalities in France alone over the past few days. Scientists from the World Weather Attribution Group, or WWA, say their research shows this is the most severe and widespread heat wave to scorch Europe ever. Theodore Keeping is part of the WWA team and a research associate studying extreme weather at Imperial College London and joins us now. Welcome.
10: Hiya.
0: Obviously, we focus on the temperatures, and the temperatures are pretty extreme. They're pretty notable, but there's a lot of factors going on that make this especially deadly, right? What is the best scientific way to think about this?
10: Yeah, so lots of factors contribute to the temperature that you actually feel in your body and the heat stress people experience, and therefore the health impacts as well. The big additional factor is humidity, because that affects the ability for your body to cool down with sweating through evaporation. We looked at something called the indoor wet bulb globe temperature, and that combines the effect of humidity and temperature to look at how the body is capable of cooling itself down. And what we found is that in about 45% of cities that we analyzed in Europe, that's about 854 cities there are in Europe, and about 45% of those, the wet bulb globe temperature was broken or forecast to be broken.
0: Wow.
10: Just in this heat wave.
0: You know, you are well aware of how politicized the question of climate change often quickly gets.
10: Uh-huh.
0: And given that, and given how many different complex factors are at play here, what is the best way for us to understand why your team was so confident that this recent heat wave was directly tied to climate change?
10: We're able to answer that question using this scientific discipline known as attribution science, which is one of the many disciplines within climate science. And if you think about, say, temperatures, there's a whole distribution of temperatures that might happen in June from a pretty cold day through the average and then to these very, very hot extremes. And what we're able to do is we're able to use observational data and climate models to understand how the distribution of temperatures at that extreme shifts as a response to the global average temperature. And what we were able to find is that since 1976, this event has gone from one that people would just not experience in, you know, many lifetimes to one that you'd expect to see multiple times in the average lifetime.
0: Is it accurate that Europe is currently the fastest warming continent on Earth?
10: Yes, yeah, it is accurate, but maybe not in the way that it sounds. So the reason why Europe is the fastest warming continent is because it is, on average, the highest latitude continent. It's the closest continent, on average, to one of the poles.
0: Mm.
10: And so the reason why it's the fastest warming continent is because it started the coldest, right? So actually, the temperature extremes that you're hitting towards the equator are still higher than the ones we're seeing hit in Europe. And so actually, if we go back to that idea of the physiological limits with the wet bulb globe temperature, we saw loads of records being broken this week in Europe, but those records are fairly normal even in some parts of the world that are kind of the humid tropics. So yes, Europe is stepping into a new climate and it is warming very fast, and that does mean we really need to think about adaptation. But also, you know, climate change is pushing towards more dangerous extremes at lower latitudes as well.
0: We are seeing that in just the last few days alone, French authorities are reporting more than 1,000 fatalities. How worried are you that this is going to be another deadly summer?
10: I am concerned. I think it would be extremely surprising if there hadn't been a very high death toll of this heat wave. Also, the May heat wave we experienced, that was also record-breaking, and we know that early season heat waves kill more people. People are less adapted to the heat. There are more vulnerable people in the population, sadly. And the reality is that we know from the science that the increase in the temperature of heat waves that we see due to climate change, you know, it's sometimes 2 degrees, 3 degrees on average for the temperature of heat waves in Europe. We know that that causes extra death. So we know that these heat waves are going to have killed people, and we know that they're going to have killed much more people than they would have due to human-caused climate change as well.
0: That is Theodore Keeping, a research associate in the analysis of extreme weather and wildfires at Imperial College London. Thanks for walking through all of this with us.
10: Thanks, Scott.
0: Time now for My Unsung Hero, our series from the team at the Hidden Brain podcast. My Unsung Hero tells the stories of people whose kindness left a lasting impression on someone else. Today's story comes from Leah Estep. When Estep was 21, her father had a stroke. His mind was sharp as ever, but he lost the use of his left arm and became unsteady on his feet. A few years later, around Christmas, their family took a trip to New York City. To make it easier to get around, her dad rented a wheelchair. One afternoon, they got on a crowded subway.
11: And so my dad decided that he would stand up and he could hold on to the pole and we could collapse up the wheelchair. And just as he got up, the train took off and it just pitched my dad forward. And we all gasped, and there was a man sitting in a seat with a bicycle across his lap. And it happened so fast, but the guy just opened his arms and my dad fell right into him. I mean, he caught him and it was like they were just embraced in this hug, like kind of just this extended hug of strangers. But it was clear that he was not going to be able to get him up while the train was moving. And, you know, I think either me or my brother must have said, "Dad," because the guy goes, "I got Dad." And it was just the sound of his voice. I'll never forget that. He was just very cheerful, but also very reassuring. Like, "I got this," and he did. And, you know, he talked to my dad, and it wasn't too much, but it was more like chit-chat. It was like, "Oh, are you guys in town? You know, what have you seen?" And so the train stopped, and the guy got off before we did, and he got some people that were next to him to get my dad up on his feet. Like, it was no big deal. I mean, just kind of set him on his feet, wished us a happy holidays, and went on. Because I was 21, I didn't really realize the significance until later on. And as I learned to really kind of recognize my dad's vulnerability, right, like that could have been a really terrible, it would have probably ended our trip. We would have gone to the emergency room. So he provided some kind of dignity to my dad, I think, by just making it no big deal. You know, this man who we knew for, I don't know, 3 minutes, really kind of became a role model to me of how I would like to be with people if I'm ever called upon in an emergency, the way that man was with my dad. It really made a big impact.
0: Leah Estep lives in Columbus, Ohio. Her dad was Larry Estep. 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
8: The 100-year-old Nellie Pratt Memorial Swinging Bridge in Bluff City, Tennessee, will soon undergo repair. The suspension bridge will provide a scenic walking route as part of the Overmountain Trail. Town Manager Krista Morris and Mayor Lori Staton give an update on this special project and its importance to the town of Bluff City.
12: The Nellie Pratt Swinging Bridge is really not operational right now. The gates are closed, and there's a big break in the middle of it. I actually went paddleboarding this weekend and got to see it up close. And so there's just a huge break in the middle, and it's not passable. It's not safe for anyone to go across. And so what happened was it was closed down, and then recently Sullivan County received Helene dollars to go ahead and use as they wish. And Sullivan County Commission decided to go ahead and block off a chunk of money for this bridge.
13: Close to $474,000.
12: And they are planning to fix it up, make it all nice and pretty so people can go ahead and pass on it. And upon completion of that project, they will hand the keys over to Bluff City to maintain.
13: This bridge has been quite famous for a very long time. If you're familiar with the Over Mountain Trail, it is marking part of that, which was very historical in the Revolutionary War. We're very excited because it has been a part of the lives of many people for so many years. Families have gone on and ridden bikes over it, walked over it. It's just been a part of the history of Bluff City, and it's been very sad not to have it. People come from all over to come to our, not only our museum, but to look at the Over Mountain Trail and to hike the Over Mountain Trail. And this is one part of it that we've been missing for a while. So getting that repaired would be wonderful for Bluff City. It would encourage more tourism. It would be one more thing people could do in Bluff City and really enjoy. Unfortunately, the materials that were used have deteriorated. Sometimes it's difficult for Sullivan County to maintain that bridge because it's a walking bridge, so it's not always been on the front burner. But they're going to be doing some really great improvements to it and using modern equipment that will be easier to take care of. It will be safer. It'll be more secure. So that's going to be one boon for us when they do sign it over to us. Tourism is incredibly important. We have several restaurants. We have a coffee shop. We have a boat ramp. We have a baseball field. Our Junior Patriots baseball last season had over 470 young people sign up. So people do come to our area, and we want to give them as much as we can to do when they're here. It's such a beautiful place, and we have just a wonderful view and lovely area on the lake that the swinging bridge is such a part of it. I think it will be encouraging for people to know that it's back open and more people will want to come, especially those who like to hike, love outdoor activities, and enjoy the lake. Bluff City is a very important part of my family's life. We've been here for 30 years. My husband and I moved here from the Northern Virginia area. We wanted to find a place where we could raise our family, but also a place where we could be part of the community and just live amongst wonderful people. Bluff City is truly that. Bluff City has wonderful people, just a very special place. But we'd like to grow. We'd like to have more businesses come in. Because we have the lake, it'd be wonderful to have more water sports. That would be great for people to come and utilize.
8: Nellie Pratt was the owner of a small grocery store in Bluff City and advocated for the swinging bridge to be maintained properly. Miss Pratt died in 2005, and the Sullivan County Commission named the bridge in her honor. For WETS, I'm Chad Barrett.
14: I'm Dr. Anthony Lizowitz, and this is Climate Connections. From Colorado to Mexico, the Rio Grande and its tributaries provide drinking water for millions of people, irrigate vast areas of farmland, and provide habitat for native cutthroat trout. So the water is in high demand, and strains on the river system are growing. As the climate warms, droughts are becoming more intense, and mountain snowpack, which melts into the streams that feed the Rio Grande, is declining. To make sure there will be enough water for farmers in the spring and summer, water is held back during the winter in upstream reservoirs. That reduces the water flowing through streams and rivers in winter months.
15: That's clearly a threat to the trout populations that exist in these rivers.
14: Kevin Terry is with Trout Unlimited. His group works with farmers, water districts, and others to arrange releases from upstream reservoirs during the winter when possible.
15: To keep the ecosystems healthy and keep fish as healthy as possible, while at the same time delivering water supplies to downstream communities for other benefits, including augmentation of well depletions, supplies for livestock.
14: He says as water becomes scarcer in the region, it's critical that people work together to make the best use of every drop. Climate Connections is produced by the Yale Center for Environmental Communication. To learn more about climate change, visit climateconnections.org.
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1: The Supreme Court issues its final rulings of the term on Tuesday. One outstanding case is President Trump's bid to restrict the Constitution's guarantee of birthright citizenship. We have analysis of that decision and its implications on the next Morning Edition from NPR News.
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0: It's All Things Considered from NPR News. I'm Scott Detrow. For many of us, July 4th means food, burgers, hot dogs, ice cream. So what were the founding fathers chowing down on 250 years ago? Apparently a lot of oysters.
1: They were all eating pretty much the same diet, which was English, French, European.
0: First News.
2: Live from NPR News in Culver City, California, I'm Dwayne Brown. The U.S. Supreme Court issued a decision today that reshuffles the balance of power in the government. The 6-3 ruling found that the president can fire members of federal agencies, long considered independent from the White House. NPR's Andrea Hsu has the story.
3: 91 years ago, the Supreme Court held that Congress could protect members of some federal agencies from being fired on a whim. But now the court has found that in order to keep the president accountable to the people, he must be able to remove his subordinates for any reason. Chief Justice John Roberts wrote that Congress may not saddle a president with people he can't work with. The decision comes in a case involving the Federal Trade Commission, but it could also affect other agencies such as the Equal Employment Opportunity Commission and the Consumer Product Safety Commission. In a second decision, the court did carve out an exception for the Federal Reserve. For now, board member Lisa Cook, whom Trump attempted to fire, will remain in her seat. Andrea Hsu, NPR News.
2: 5 days after two massive earthquakes rocked Venezuela, more aftershocks continue to rattle the area north of Caracas. More than 1,700 people were killed and many more remain missing. Meantime, Venezuelan Americans across the U.S. are mobilizing aid. From member station WHYY, Emily Neal reports.
4: Ariane Bracho says she and other Venezuelan Americans feel desperate watching the disaster unfold from afar. This is one of the most difficult things about migrating, to not be able to be there in the moment when they most need you and you can't be there in your country. Bracho is the vice president of Casa de Venezuela, Philadelphia. The nonprofit is teaming up with other organizations to collect money, medicine, and medical supplies to send to Venezuela. Bracho says relief efforts will continue to evolve in the coming weeks. And
2: this is NPR. Saudi Arabia's energy ministry says 14 people died in a helicopter crash in an area where oil operations are restarting after months of war with Iran. NPR's Aya Batraoui reports all those killed were Saudi nationals.
5: The energy ministry says the helicopter belonged to the state-run energy company Aramco and crashed around 6 a.m. local time in Ras Tanura on Sunday. Aramco did not comment on the accident. State-run media said the cause of the crash is being investigated. The helicopter crash occurred as Saudi Arabia restarts production at its Ras Tanura facility following an almost four-month-long suspension caused by Iranian attacks and Iran's closure of the Strait of Hormuz during the U.S.-Israeli war. Saudi Arabia had been producing around 10 million barrels of oil a day before the war, but that dropped to around 6 million barrels a day in past months as the kingdom rerouted oil exports through a pipeline to the Red Sea. Aya Batraoui, NPR News, Dubai.
2: Well, all eyes on NBA superstar LeBron James tomorrow as he decides whether to stay with the Los Angeles Lakers or join the Golden State Warriors, among other possible teams. James could simply retire, which seems unlikely, making for a record 24th season in the NBA. Other options include returning to his hometown of Cleveland or going back to Miami, where 16 years ago, James won back-to-back titles with the Heat. This is NPR.
6: Road construction won't slow motorists across Tennessee over the July 4th holiday. The Tennessee Department of Transportation will suspend all construction-related lane closures on interstate and state routes from noon on Thursday, July 2nd, through 6 a.m. on Monday, July 6th, to provide maximum roadway capacity for holiday travelers. Motorists will still encounter some long-term lane closures on construction projects. Legislators across the U.S. are trying to lower prescription costs by reining in big companies that handle drug coverage for health insurers. Their efforts have prompted one of the nation's best-known brands to spend millions of dollars to hold off new regulations. Affordability is a key issue ahead of this year's midterm elections, and lawmakers in at least a dozen states passed laws this year targeting pharmacy benefit managers. CVS Health Corp operates a large pharmacy benefit manager and says a new Tennessee law could force CVS to close all 136 of its retail pharmacies there in July 2028. CVS has filed a federal lawsuit. For WETS News, I'm Chad Barrett.
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0: It's All Things Considered from NPR News. I'm Scott Detrow. Israel and Lebanon have agreed on a roadmap for ending the war that has killed thousands of Lebanese people. Israel has destroyed whole villages and occupied large parts of southern Lebanon in its military campaign against the Hezbollah militia. In signing the U.S.-brokered agreement, Lebanon's ambassador to the U.S., Nada Mouawad, called this a first step
8: on the road to restoring Lebanese sovereignty and territorial integrity.
0: But Hezbollah immediately rejected the agreement. And in Lebanon, as NPR's Ruth Sherlock reports, it's been widely attacked as unworkable.
9: Even with the deal between Israel and Lebanon signed, Israeli drones still circle, menacing, over Beirut. Outside Lebanon's parliament, protesters against the agreement blast songs celebrating the fight against Israel. Hezbollah's leader, Naim Qassem, has called it, quote, a surrender of Lebanese sovereignty. It's a view widely shared across Lebanon.
10: It is not in the interest of the Lebanese, and it is not in the interest of Lebanon.
9: This is Selina Nasser, a Lebanese human rights expert now focused on the war in the south. The agreement makes Israel's withdrawal from Lebanon conditional on Hezbollah giving up its weapons. Israel claims it's weakened the Iranian-backed militia enough that the Lebanese army can enforce this. Nasser says this is simply not the case. The Lebanese military is small with limited combat experience.
10: The Lebanese state will not be able to disarm Hezbollah, and therefore the Israeli army will not do their commitments of redeployment and allowing people to return to their villages.
9: All over Beirut, crammed into courtyards between skyscrapers and along the seafront, are tents housing those whose homes in South Lebanon have been destroyed in the bombardment or are now beyond their reach in territory occupied by the Israeli army. These are the people most affected by the deal.
11: Hi.
9: Four-year-old Celine comes up to us shyly as we speak with her mother, Iman Herez. This little one has lived through two wars, Harz says. This one and the conflict between Israel and Hezbollah a few years ago. She says her daughter knows what to do when she hears a warplane, rush to try to shelter against a wall. All this suffering has bolstered support for Hezbollah by many who see the militia as stopping Israel from taking more land. Ali Shaito, a mechanical engineer and refugee from the south, says, especially now, it's unthinkable to disarm the group.
12: No one could take the weapon of Hezbollah.
9: And in Lebanon, a country of many religions with a history of sectarian violence, if the Lebanese army tries to remove Hezbollah's weapons, Shaito warns, it could push the country to civil war.
12: To have a war between each other, not with another country.
9: A few meters away, Mohammed Ashmar sits on an orange sofa outside a tent he shares with his wife and three young children. A Lebanese flag flutters in the breeze. Ashmar says he put up the flag even before the tent and that he would like to see a strong Lebanon where the army controls its borders. He served in the Lebanese army for 14 years. He's also a Shia Muslim from the south, the bloc from which Hezbollah draws much support. When asked if he were in the military today, if he would carry out orders to disarm Hezbollah, he avoids giving a clear answer. Ruth Sherlock, NPR News, Beirut.
0: Many of us will be throwing burgers and hot dogs on the grill this weekend as the U.S. celebrates its 250th birthday. Back in 1776, American colonists were eating differently, but your diet depended on who you were. NPR's Ava Berger has more.
11: The historic William Pica House and Garden in Annapolis, Maryland is a five-part brick mansion with sprawling green grounds and vibrant flowers. It's a snapshot of how people lived and ate in the colonial era. The dining room features a decadent wooden table complete with original monogram silver condiment shakers for the Pica family.
13: Ham and asparagus. And
11: Dana Connett led a tour through the home. She explained what would be on the table on a typical spring night.
13: So ham and asparagus, roasted chicken, a gravy boat. This beautiful Corette set, this actually belonged to William and Mary Pica, and their monogram, you can see, is right there.
11: William Pica was the governor of Maryland for a time and lived in this Annapolis home from about 1765 to 1780. He's one of Maryland's four signers of the Declaration of Independence. Founding fathers like Pica, along with George Washington and Thomas Jefferson, were trying to copy the lifestyle of rich Europeans. Historian Joyce White says many wealthy colonists even imported food from France and England.
1: They were all eating pretty much the same diet, which was English, French, European.
11: That food included hogheads, turkey soup, shad and rockfish, collards, beef, and so many oysters, enough to build houses and streets out of the shells. For the early colonists, food was a display of wealth and social hierarchy. Historians say Washington and Jefferson set the trend for food in the late 18th century. Jefferson loved his French wine and Virginia ham, while Washington was more conscious of displays of wealth. He tried to eat simple foods like corn cakes and honey for breakfast.
13: So this room represents the kitchen. We're now in the east wing of the house.
11: And of course, they weren't the ones cooking themselves. Washington and Jefferson both had enslaved chefs. So did William Pica.
13: Affy, Bet, Paul, Sarah, Saul, and a man named Denby.
11: In the basement kitchen at the Pica House, Dana Connett lists the six known names of the enslaved people who worked for the Pica family.
13: Often, like, slept where you worked.
11: Connett points out a bedroll in the corner of the small room. The enslaved kitchen workers slept next to the hearth. The kitchen would have been sweltering in the summer. A recreated meal for the enslaved sits on a rickety wooden table.
13: This dish shows roasted kidneys, sweet potatoes, collard greens, hominy, and black-eyed peas.
11: That wouldn't have been enough to satisfy hunger. Down the street is another relic of the time period. Middleton Tavern dates back to 1750.
14: Come on, follow me.
11: Arthur Gross has been the chef for 50 years at the tavern.
14: I come in here almost every day, and the building is just old. Sometimes I wonder myself, what would it have been like to be back in those kind of days?
11: He's putting in a food order for the next couple of days.
14: I'm going to order calamari, 10 pounds of calamari, rings and tentacles. Too messy to try to cut it. Six pounds of claw meat for my crab soup. I buy maybe 100 pounds of rockfish a week.
11: Now, rockfish and crab would certainly have been around in 1776. A tavern like Middleton's, near the waterfront and the docks, would have been a popular meeting place for merchants and sailors needing refreshments after long journeys at sea. Gross told me to get the authentic experience of food from 1776, I had to try Middleton's rockfish. It was my first time trying rockfish, and it was delicious. I feel just like a colonist. No. Ava Berger, NPR News, Annapolis.
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6: The 100-year-old Nellie Pratt Memorial Swinging Bridge in Bluff City, Tennessee, will soon undergo repair. The suspension bridge will provide a scenic walking route as part of the Overmountain Trail. Town Manager Krista Morris and Mayor Lori Staton give an update on this special project and its importance to the town of Bluff City.
15: The Nellie Pratt Swinging Bridge is really not operational right now. The gates are closed, and there's a big break in the middle of it. I actually went paddleboarding this weekend and got to see it up close. And so there's just a huge break in the middle, and it's not passable. It's not safe for anyone to go across. And so what happened was it was closed down, and then recently Sullivan County received Helene dollars to go ahead and use as they wish. And Sullivan County Commission decided to go ahead and block off a chunk of money for this bridge.
16: Close to $474,000.
15: And they are planning to fix it up, make it all nice and pretty so people can go ahead and pass on it. And upon completion of that project, they will hand the keys over to Bluff City to maintain.
16: This bridge has been quite famous for a very long time. If you're familiar with the Over Mountain Trail, it is marking part of that, which was very historical in the Revolutionary War. We're very excited because it has been a part of the lives of many people for so many years. Families have gone and ridden bikes over it, walked over it. It's just been a part of the history of Bluff City, and it's been very sad not to have it. People come from all over to come to our not only our museum, but to look at the Over Mountain Trail and to hike the Over Mountain Trail. And this is one part of it that we've been missing for a while. So getting that repaired would be wonderful for Bluff City. It would encourage more tourism. It would be one more thing people could do in Bluff City and really enjoy. Unfortunately, the materials that were used had deteriorated. Sometimes it's difficult for Sullivan County to maintain that bridge because it's a walking bridge, so it's not always been on the front burner. But they're going to be doing some really great improvements to it and using modern equipment that will be easier to take care of. It will be safer. It'll be more secure. So that's going to be one boon for us when they do sign it over to us. Tourism is incredibly important. We have several restaurants. We have a coffee shop. We have a boat ramp. We have a baseball field. Our Junior Patriots baseball last season had over 470 young people sign up. So people do come to our area, and we want to give them as much as we can to do when they're here. It's such a beautiful place, and we have just a wonderful view and lovely area on the lake that the swinging bridge is such a part of it. I think it will be encouraging for people to know that it's back open and more people will want to come, especially those who like to hike, love outdoor activities, and enjoy the lake. Bluff City is a very important part of my family's life. We've been here for 30 years. My husband and I moved here from the Northern Virginia area. We wanted to find a place where we could raise our family, but also a place where we could be part of the community and just live amongst wonderful people. Bluff City is truly that. Bluff City has wonderful people, just a very special place. But we'd like to grow. We'd like to have more businesses come in. Because we have the lake, it'd be wonderful to have more water sports. That would be great for people to come and utilize.
6: Nellie Pratt was the owner of a small grocery store in Bluff City and advocated for the swinging bridge to be maintained properly. Miss Pratt died in 2005, and the Sullivan County Commission named the bridge in her honor. 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

0: Welcome inside Appalachia. I'm Mason Adams. 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